0: but I hear her crying sometimes late at night. You know, there's one thing I want more than anything else to see. Oh, I know you guys are too busy to bother with me. But you see, my dad used to take me for rides when he was home. But I guess that's all over now since my daddy's gone. Not one breaker came on the old CB as that little crippled boy talked with me. I tried hard to swallow a lump that just wouldn't stay down as I thought about my boy back in Greenville town. Dad was gonna take Mom and me with him later on this year. Well, I remember him saying, "Someday this old truck will be yours, Teddy Bear." But I know I'll never get to ride an 18-wheeler again. But this old base will keep me in touch with all my trucker friends. Teddy Bear's going to back on out now and leave you alone, because it's about time for Mom to come home. But you give me a shout when you're passing through, and I'll sure be happy to come back to you. Well, I came back and I said, "Before you go, 1010, what's your home 20, little CB friend?" Well, he gave me his address and I didn't once hesitate, because this hot load of freight is just going to have to wait. I turned that truck around on a dime and headed straight for Jackson Street, 229. And as I rounded the corner, oh, I got one heck of a shock. 18-wheelers were lined up for three city blocks. Well, I guess every driver for miles around had caught Teddy Bear's call. And that little crippled boy was having a ball. For as fast as one driver would carry him in, another would carry him to his truck and take off again. Well, you better believe I took my turn at riding Teddy Bear. And then I carried him back in and put him down in his chair. And buddy, if I never live to see happiness again, I want you to know I saw it that day in the face of that little man. We took up a collection for him before his mama got home, and each driver said goodbye, and then they were all gone. He shook my hand with a mile-long grin and said, "So long, trucker, I'll catch you again." Yeah, I hit that interstate with tears in my eyes. And I turned on the radio and I got another surprise. Breaker 19 came a voice on the air. "Just one word of thanks from Mama Teddy Bear. We wish each and every one a special prayer for you, 'cause you just made my little boy's dream come true." I'll sign off now before I start to cry. May God ride with you. 10-4. And goodbye.
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0: Sunvolt, looking at the world through a windshield. And the original, right before it. Who was that? Del Reeves. Before that, Teddy Bear. Just wipe those tears. It's gonna be okay. Started the whole thing off with White Knight from TH Music Festival. This is The Dirty Boulevard on KUAA 99.9 FM, KUAAFM.org, streaming around the globe to Baltimore, Maryland, all the way to Sandy, Utah, and Salt Lake City. DJ Frosty in here, filling in for Gianni. I believe he had a Botox appointment. Gotta look good for radio. All right, gonna be here till, what is it, 7 p.m. Yeah, 7 p.m., at which time M-Series comes in with the Saturday Night Sesh. In the meantime, we're gonna keep these 18 wheels rolling. What do we got here? What's in the hopper?
1: We was hunting bear for the rocking chair out on I-40, dodging bucks in pickup trucks in West New Mexico. It was a cloudy day and me and old Jay was just about bored to tears. But we come awake when a CB break come a-ringing loud and clear. And we heard this voice that we ain't never heard before, saying,
2: "Break 1-9, I'm CB Savage. Hi, all you 18-wheelers. Anyone seen any smoky bears? How about some bear smokies? CB Savage here. Come on."
1: Well, I looked at Jay and I said, "Hey, did you hear what I just heard?" He nodded his head and his face got red and he never said a word. We both reached for the mic, thinking we might just answer that 1-9 call, when that CB device come back to life just a lisping wall to wall. And that unusual voice came on again, saying,
2: "Break 1-9 again. This is your one and only CB Savage. Mercy sakes, good bodies. Could I please have your 20? I'd settle for a big 10-4. Mercy, mercy. How about a milepost? Listen, you can't keep your hammers down forever, you know. Speak to me, pedal pumpers. How about it?"
1: Well, the box went dead and we looked straight ahead and didn't say a word at all. We had four in the chair and the door back there, but nobody'd answer that call. A while went by and Jay and I, we started breathing again. We figured this stranger was plumb out of range when all at once he come back in. And it was that same odd voice saying,
2: "Breakers, breakers, any takers? Hi, hi, it's me again. I'm in your chair and I love it there. Say, you truckers really know how to take a person for a ride. Speak to me, you diesel demons. I'd love to get to know your handles. CB Savage here. Come on, come on."
1: I grabbed the mic and I held it tight and my hand began to sweat. I looked at Jay and he was grinning away like a big old bird-fed cat. So I put down the talker and turned up the squawker and got a good grip on the wheel. I decided the trucker that answered this duck sure as heck wasn't gonna be me. About that time, that weird voice came back on again, saying,
2: "Yoo-hoo, breakaroo. Hi-hi, you Jim Dandy Jimmy Jammers, you. Do I ever have a surprise for you? If you listen real close, you'll find my voice is changing. And if you'll start checking your rear views, you'll find you got company. Five plain white smokies dressing up for a ticket writing party. Y'all were so busy copying my put on, you didn't notice your little convoy was being infiltrated.
3: 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This is your CB Savage, the Smokey's friend. Wall to wall and treetop tall. That is all. Bye bye.
4: The story is about an ex-truck driver being named John James Wall before his friends blackballed him and nicknamed him Pinball. I gathered this story from a truck stop in Gallipolis, Ohio, when this old fella, I'd say 70 years old, asked me to buy him a strong cup of coffee and a piece of good apple pie. I bought the coffee and the pie for the old fella, and I'm awful glad I did, because he winked his eye and smiled and says, my, my. Then I noticed in a few minutes with trembling hands, he pushed a part of his pie and coffee back and looked at me with tears running down his poor old weather-beaten cheek, and this is what he said.

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Oh Lord, if I could live my life over. And then he fell dead. They tell me John is a clean-cut young man at the age of 19, but now he's in his grave, a victim of a big old truck and a

0: Breaker 19, this here's a rubber duck. You got a copy on me, Big Ben, come on. Yeah, 10-4, Big Ben, for sure, for sure. By golly, it's clean clear to Flagtown, come on. Yeah, it's a big 10-4 there, Big Ben. Yeah, we definitely got the front door, good buddy. Mercy sakes alive, looks like we got us a convoy.
1: It was the dark of the moon on the 6th of June in a Kenworth pulling logs. Cab over Pete with a reefer on and a Jimmy hauling hogs. We is heading for Bear on I-10 about a mile out of Shaky Town. I says, Pigpen, this here's a rubber duck and I'm about to put the hammer

0: duck, and you want to back off them hogs? 10-4, about 5 miles or so. 10, roger, them hogs is getting intense up here.
1: By the time we got into Tulsa Town, we had 85 trucks in all. But they's a roadblock up on the Cloverleaf, and them bears is wall to wall. Yeah, them Smokies as thick as bugs on a bumper. They even had a bear in the air. I says, calling all trucks, this here is the duck. We about to go.

0: that pig pen? Negatory, pig pen. You're still too close. Yeah, them hawks are starting to close up my sinuses. Mercy sakes, you better back off another 10.
1: Well, we rolled up Interstate 44 like a rocket sled on rails. We tore up all of our swindle sheets and left them setting on the scales. By the time we hit that shy town, them bears was getting smart. They'd brought up some reinforcements from the Illinois National Guard. There's armored cars and tanks and jeeps and rigs of every size. Yeah, them chicken coops was full of bears and choppers filled the skies. Well, we shot the line, we went for broke with 1,000 screaming trucks and 11 long-haired friends of Jesus in a chartreuse microbus.
0: Hey, rubber duck to Sodbuster. Come on there, yeah. 10-4, Sodbuster. Listen, you want to put that microbus in behind that suicide jockey? Yeah, he's hauling dynamite and he needs all the help he can get.
1: Well, we laid a strip for the Jersey Shore and prepared to cross the line. I could see the bridge was lined with bears, but it didn't have a doggone dime. I says, Pigpen, this here's a rubber duck. We just ain't gonna pay no toll. So we crashed the gate doing 98. I says, let them truckers run.

0: Rockwell wants me to them hogs out there for sure. Well, mercy sakes, good buddy, we're going to back on out here, so keep the bugs off your glass and the bears off your field. We'll catch you on the flip-flop. This here's a rubber duck on the side. We go.
1: Convoy. The classic C.W. McCall. If you were alive in the 70s, you heard that song whether you wanted to or not. Oh, this is the Dirty Boulevard, but this is not Gianni. Gianni's off this week. This is DJ Frosty in for him. Going up till 7 p.m., at which time you get the Saturday Night Sesh with M-Series. In the meantime, I'm trying to get my bearings. What did I play here? CB Savage, Pinball Machine, Trucker's Prayer. Just all kinds of 18-wheeler goodness. It's a theme, and when you lock into a theme show, you do not let go. It's a sign of weakness. You gotta follow through, man. One more time. During Radiothon, Spring Radiothon, which we did pretty well with, Ray Levitt donated enough money to power the station for a day. And that day is today. It is May 30th. It is India's birthday. Happy birthday, India. Buying you a day's worth of KUAA. That's a fine gift. That's a fine birthday. Better than going to Chili's, for sure. All right, once again, DJ Frosty. I'm usually on Thursdays, 1 to 4 p.m. in the afternoon, playing not this music, very different music. These songs are all about truck driving. The songs I usually play on heavy rotation on Thursday afternoons is more like being run over by a truck. Slight difference. I'm going to get back into it. What do we got here? But a little Jimmy Martin.

Some time ago, I was sipping on some coffee and having some ham and biscuits when a motion caught my eye through the truck stop window. It was a little lost puppy, half starved and shaking from fear. Well, I just had to make friends with him. So I picked him up and put him in the cab. And buddy, he took to that truck like he was born there. Well, I named him Little Joe. And as I watched him sleep on the seat beside me, that's when I knew the Little Joe would be with me for a long, long time. Well, a few months later, I was talking to my old friend Teddy Bear on the old CB and not paying much attention to my back door. And Little Joe started barking up a storm. I looked up and I saw a Smokey in the mirror, and I slowed my rig down just in time. But you know something? Teddy Bear heard Little Joe barking, and he said, "Hey, Big Red, let me talk to your partner." And I said, "You got it, good buddy. How's the old Smokey situation, Little Joe?" And Little Joe said, "Gruff." Aw, that just tore him up. And the next 200 miles just flew by, 'cause everybody on that CB wanted to talk to Little Joe. Well, one night we were headed through the Smokies in East Tennessee, and Little Joe started acting real nervous. I heard the sounds of lightning on the old CB, and suddenly we were in the worst storm that I'd ever seen. All at once, I saw headlights coming straight at my rig. Someone was blinded in the rain. So I swerved fast and just barely missed a camper full of kids. But the shoulder gave way, and we crashed over the side of the mountain. And when I woke up, my truck was on fire, and I couldn't move. But somehow, Little Joe grabbed me by the collar and pulled me away from that burning rig. Well, I was in the hospital the next time I woke up, and the doctor was there to break the bad news. The accident had taken my sight. Oh, God, now I can't even drive. And that's when I realized how helpless Teddy Bear must have felt before the miracle happened that made him walk again. And then I thought, well, now, where's Little Joe? Ain't nobody said anything about Little... I was so sad, because I figured Little Joe had given his life to save me. Well, my brother asked me to come live with him, and when he opened the door to my new room, I heard an old CB just a-blaring away. Well, I couldn't wait to grab that mic, and the first voice I heard was my old buddy Teddy Bear, ratchet jawing in the distance. So I broke for him, and he came right back to me. Why, it was almost like old times again. Teddy Bear was a-yakking away, unloading all the latest news on me and getting louder and louder. But all of a sudden, the sound of an engine seemed to drown Teddy Bear out. And I said, "Hey, what's going on?" Teddy Bear said, "Open your front door, good buddy. I'm just outside." Lord, the roar of engine seemed to rock the house. And all around me, I could hear familiar voices and slamming doors. Oh, I couldn't hold back the tears. All my friends were there. And then I heard something I couldn't believe. Little Joe? That bark? Why, it had to be Little Joe. And no sooner than that, he was all over me. And I put my arms around my old partner, and the tears were streaming down my face. And then I felt something strange. Little Joe hadn't worn a collar before, and attached to the collar was a handle. A hush fell over my friends, and I realized, Lord, my new eyes were standing at my feet. Little Joe.

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Well, my rig's a little old, but that don't mean she's slow. There's a flame from a stack and that smoke's a blowing black as coal. My hometowns are calling inside. If you think I'm happy, you're right. 6 days on the road and I'm gonna make it home tonight. 6 days on the road and I'm gonna make it home tonight.

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I had five axles and a white Mustang full

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Or to tell him how he missed a gear and that Volkswagen bus full of hippies passed us like I was sitting up on Jack's. Or how he missed that curve over on 66. 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

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Well, I know what he's gonna do now. 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

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Brought to you by you. Sorry about the late start. Ricky and I share a controller because we're buds like that. And so he was like flying across town to bring it to me. But I was enjoying the solid 3 hours of trucker music brought to you by DJ Frosty. That was amazing, Bill. I had no idea, and I said it to him as well when I was in the studio. I said, I had no idea there was 3 hours of trucker music. Tip of the hat to you, my friend. Stick around. I don't know what I'm going to play. Just going to play. I've got some cool stuff in this crate. I've got some nice stuff in this crate. Some new stuff. I'm obsessed with this Das Complex. I think I'm going to play that next. No toques mi guitarra. Do not touch my guitar. That's the name of the track. The next one, anyway. I hope you're having a lovely Saturday and a lovely weekend. Happy birthday, Manu. I'm a little under the weather. I apologize. I wanted to stop by, but I didn't want to get everyone sicky either. So, happy, happy, happy birthday, darling Manu. Amazing, talented DJ. Part of Love Lunatics. I hope you're having a lovely day.

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And I really love listening to this music because it helps me paint and draw. It gets me into the right rhythm.

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is a cliche that I use all the time. You know, that the highest form of love that exists is listening. Because whenever people feel that someone is listening to them, they feel loved. And we as musicians, we are professional listeners. So that when someone starts playing their personal sense of time, we are trained instinctively to somehow to know how to relate to what's going on and make it strong.

0: 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I'm M-Series. Thanks for hanging out with me. I've got about an hour and a half left. And then we get to hear from After Hours with Ricky Ellis.
1: 2 a.m.
0: What am I gonna play next?
1: And I still got time to
0: Starblazer. I like this Starblazer. I'm gonna play that, yeah. Right now I'm obsessed with Boogie Otis. Sorry, Boogie Vice. This is the 2 a.m. extended mix of Boogie Vice from the Defected label. I hope you're having a lovely Saturday and a lovely weekend. Happy birthday, Manu.

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It's coming up on Niner here. What does that say? 8:55 in the Silly. That one goes out to Giselle, to Ricky's girlfriend, Giselle. Thanks for stopping by, Alexis, also known as PFuzz. Join us next weekend. PFuzz will be here playing live. An amazing, amazing talent. Next Saturday. Tomorrow, you should hang out with us by all means. This whiteboard says it all. Sunday Soother, Faye Felina, 10 a.m. to 4 p.m. Followed by Road to Zion. My buddy Brian B-Sides, 1 p.m. to 4 p.m. In the Garden with Miss Greta from 4 p.m. to 7 p.m. Soft Landing with Van from 7 to 10 p.m. It's hella soft. And Ramblin' Radio with Dan and Andy. Get it on. That's all I got. I am full of ginger ale and gummies. Hope you're having a lovely Saturday. Cheers. Cabaret Voltaire.

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Keep the music flowing. We are the anti-algorithm. Powered by humans. What a novel idea. Thanks for hanging out with me tonight. Ricky Ellis, I believe, is next. Good night. I had to end on Daddy, Giorgio Moroder, Daddy. Thanks for hanging out again. Cheers. Good night. Be kind to each other. Peace.

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light.

clash, as if born into conflict. 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The landscape is erased, bathed in light. Colors washed, scrubbed of intention. Rolling sun frequencies, churning the spell. Then a sharp crack. I dream in slow motion so I can live in the moment that lightning strikes. The heart of the living thought, electric pulses in the ecstatic mind.

broken in parts, as though we were one, keeping parts, discarding the rest. Chief Running Bear, a well-heeled sonata of string quartets, messages from the drum, heard by all the sections. This is section one, heard by all the sections, sections in one. Africa, European, Native American, loud drum, high drum, low drum, resonating through spirits of all ancestors, ancestors to the creator, image drum, image rhythm, image parts, created in image of the creator, all one, one and all, dreaming scrims of colored and pale flesh, vibrating memory of things past, past time, drilled with memories of mountains, spirit catchers, amulets, bones connected, bones woven with mud and mortar, myriads of memories of waves, times of us, us as one, divisions unnoticed, unnoticed, mortar of blood, brains, lumps, hickeys of time swollen with vibrating, pulsating pain and joy. Joy hickeys dancing in the rear, bringing up the front to the same line, timeline, broken up, unbroken, connected lines, lined up, up and forthright, right on to under, understanding, standing firm.

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what they say about old folks. Do they fight for the blue or the gray? Well, he's so democratic and so sympathetic that everyone lets him have his way. Old folks.

who talks a great deal about religion has a hard time of it not being mistaken for a preacher. A preacher is a person who tells people, including himself, what they ought to do in order to improve themselves and the world. And there's a place for this kind of thing, for within limits. Our behavior and our circumstances can certainly be improved, but the limits are rather small. For the permanent gains of human reason and kindness, of moral effort and social concern, are palliatives rather than solutions to the great basic problems of being sensitive and alive. They redecorate the interior, but don't repair the fundamental structure of the house. It isn't that they're unimportant. Small, relative, limited gains are never unimportant. Often enough, they represent immense effort and skill, and it would be simply ungracious and unfeeling to minimize them. Think of the energy and devotion of medical men, which has increased our average life expectancy from 45 to 65 years. 20 years is a long time. Until it becomes the accustomed matter of course, or until it begins to run out. Or think what this same devotion has done to get rid of physical suffering, which is again the most marvelous relief. Until this relief in turn becomes the norm, and free from the struggle with physical agony, the mind becomes aware of the torturing potentialities of anxiety. Sometimes it seems that every victory over fear and pain simply opens up new and subtler depths of suffering, as if man were by nature a self-tormenting animal, or as if pleasure and pain were the inevitable terms of sense experience, changeable in form but never in presence. Perhaps it's true that part of the very zest of life lies in fighting endlessly against a limitless element of evil, just as the fun of, say, playing cards lies in pitting one's wits interminably against the element of chance brought in by repeated shuffling of the pack. Yet perhaps this isn't a good comparison, for the physical and emotional shock of evil and suffering is hardly in the same class as mere disorder. It has a virulence and a bite so intense that men often wonder if the game's worth the candle, especially when it seems that in the end the victory will go to the side of destruction. For it's pretty cold comfort to believe that despite the inevitable destruction of the individual, the race or life itself will go on and on, if not here, then on other planets, in other galaxies, remotely forever. Remote is the word. For to the extent that living organisms are individuals and feel as individuals, this is other life. Each organism faces its death and destruction alone. And in this apparently final and solitary defeat, others are strangely helpless and far off. It's against this totally unavoidable eclipse of the individual that the gains of science and ethics seem so small. And this is all the more so when the whole trend of moral philosophy has been to stress the value of the individual, and thus to make every man more and more conscious of his individuality. In this sense, moral concern seems to hinder as much as it helps. The Christian and Western conscience revolts
at the callousness of other cultures, at the way in which Indians and Chinese have let millions starve as a matter of course. But this Christian pity for others is rooted in the most intense awareness of oneself. It is the realization that others are living selves just as I. And this realization, this valuation of the individual person, ever more intensifies the sensation of being an individual, and ever more magnifies the problem that, to all outward knowledge, the destiny of each and every individual is destruction. Indeed, sympathy and love for the individual is an emotion so poignant and so apparently hopeless that our culture is in many ways trying to withdraw from it, accustoming ourselves to the statistics of violence so as to be able to think of Belsen and Hiroshima without going insane. And with our technical powers, this is a very, very dangerous kind of insensitivity. But what's the alternative? For most thoughtful people, it seems to be less and less plausible that the individual is an immortal soul, fundamentally impervious to destruction and the ravages of pain. And so to many, it must seem that the intense consciousness of individuality is a luxury we cannot afford, and that sanity requires a swing back to the collectivist mentality, to the feeling that each man lives for the race and not the race for man. Thus one might easily assume that all ideas about the basic unreality of the human ego, so familiar to the student of Eastern philosophy, are part of a general trend towards a collectivist and depersonalized view of man, of, in the Western world at least, a reaction against the Christian valuation of the individual. Yet no one can go at all deeply into Indian or Chinese thought, at its best, without realizing that it seldom idealizes points of view which are extremes or opposites reactive to each other. And this includes also points of view which are compromises between extremes. Eastern thought is, generally speaking, non-dualistic, which in this case would mean that it regards the individual and collective mentalities as equally beside the point. It isn't, however, quite correct to call this non-dualist position Eastern, for this is too local and geographical. It is, I think, better to call it the standpoint of a certain level of spiritual insight, of religion, or whatever you want to call it, which is in fact universal, however unusual. It is Eastern only in the sense that it appears somewhat more frequently in the Eastern spiritual traditions. Now, this is a level of religion which has little, if anything, to do with preaching, with exhortations to change oneself or the world. As I've suggested, it's not against such exhortations. It is not merely indifferent to them. It is in a different sphere. But this is a sphere in which we must be awake and aware if moral and social concern are to have any point at all. It underlies ethical activity in somewhat the same way that space underlies motion. Space does not of itself force one to go left or right, but without space one can do neither. To put it in another way, all concern for human improvement, for growth and positive change, is a matter of time, of hopes and ideals, whose realization requires a future. But the deep level of religion of which I am speaking is not a matter of time. Its concern is not with the relatively narrow limits in which man and the world may be improved or deteriorated, saved or damned.
It's concerned with the immeasurably larger and even limitless realm of situations which we cannot change. With the universe as it was in the beginning, is now and ever shall be, the world without end. This is at times an easy world to ignore, for we are naturally preoccupied with things which we can control, with details and confined spaces upon which our vision can easily focus. But according to the Buddha, this ignorance is the root of our agony. Let it be said again, however, that this eternal and uncontrollable sphere of things does not exclude or stand in opposition to the world of practical concerns. It underlies it, it interpenetrates it at every point. Perhaps the simplest, most ordinary way of getting some feel of it is to go out by oneself at night and look at the stars. At such a moment, it's merely a superficial cliché to think, in the face of all this immensity, I do not matter. That isn't the point at all. As Basho said in one of his haiku poems, when the lightning flashes, how admirable he who thinks not, life is fleeting. The point is rather that while the whole sight of the heavens never fails to move us with its glory, we do not differentiate between good stars and bad stars, nor between well and badly arranged constellations. Paraphrasing a Zen poem, we might say, in the scenery of heaven, there is neither better nor worse. The shining stars are by nature some great, some small. So also when we look at mountains, we do not blame the valleys for being low, nor praise the peaks for being high. The high peak implies the low valley, and vice versa. Furthermore, the scattered constellations, the outlines of mountains, the shapes of leaves and clouds always strike us as marvelous and are indeed the very prototypes of our notions of order and beauty. They don't copy or imitate our abstract theories of proportion and design. These are just our feeble attempts to explain why they affect us. On second thought, beauty is not the right word for what we feel in the presence of these things. It's too human, too moral, too good. What we feel is rather holiness, in its ancient sense of the awe-inspiring, the wonderful, the uncanny. From the most remote times, the heavens have given men this weird feeling, and this is doubtless why they have been thought to be the abode of God. Yet this gives a new twist to the old idea that by spiritual insight we find that heaven lies within us, the point being that at a certain level, every human being that lives is also holy. However good or bad, healthy or sick, interesting or dull, every living creature is uncanny, strange, almost other to himself. So that he could say with the psalmist, behold, I am fearfully and wonderfully made. For looking within, we confront the same unknown, the same uncontrollable depth of reality into which we gaze outwardly when we look at the most remote regions of space. Once more, on the inner side, the deepest and most unreachable unknown of man is right inside the ego itself, the very root of consciousness and will, of the controller, who is so impossible to control. Tennyson used to evoke this queerness of being an individual by repeating his own name, and the weirdness of I being I so spooked him
that he passed into a kind of cosmic consciousness in which he felt the actual identity of the deepest inside of his ego with the farthest outside of the stars. And at that moment, the feeling shifted from the uncanny to a joyous and exuberant certainty that down at the very center he was not Alfred Tennyson, but that, as when the Upanishads say, Tat Tvam Asi, that art thou. Now, unfortunately, all kinds of religious systems make this type of certainty, this cosmic feeling, into a goal which people ought to reach. In this way, it is dragged down into the domain of preaching and into the sphere of time, of something to be produced in the future. All kinds of cults implicitly or explicitly offer this experience as a hope, as a higher state of realization into which you can move or grow in some tomorrow, perhaps with the idea that if only enough people felt this way, the face of the earth would be transformed. But this is a red herring. At this level, religion has nothing to do with transformation. We are looking here at the way things are and always have been, at the secret glory of millions of people who lived and died long ago in what we should call the darkest ignorance. For at this level, religion goes beyond all human standards, which is what Lao Tzu meant when he said that heaven and earth are not humane, and that the sage also is not humane. He sees that behind both the good and the bad of our social existence, there lies the immeasurable wonder of our natural existence. And I use natural here in the Chinese sense of spontaneous, the existence which comes about of itself, ungoverned by the conscious will, like the structuring of our bones. Ultimate religion is the recognition that this basic existence is infinitely more miraculous than any achievement of reason or art. The point is put very well in the words of an Arabian Gnostic, Monoemus, known only for this single quotation. Learn whence is sorrow and joy, and love and hate, and waking though one would not, and sleeping though one would not, and getting angry though one would not, and falling in love though one would not. And if thou shouldst closely investigate all these things, thou wilt find God in thyself, one and many, just as the atom, thus finding from thyself a way out of thyself. The same thought is expressed by the Taoist Zhuangzi when he says, you move, but you do not know whence movement begins. You rest, but you do not know how you come to stay. You eat, but do not know how you taste. For all this is the mighty insistence of the universe. How can it be grasped or held? Now, these are all ways of showing how the human being seems to transcend and surpass himself when he tries to find out who or what he is deep down inside. He cannot penetrate this inner world. It silences his clever intellect, shuts up his thinking. For before one has done or achieved anything at all, whether good or evil, one's sheer existence is simply unbelievable. Myself almost scares the wits out of me, because it's no longer little old me, but the astonishing intelligence which I observe when I look at nerve fibers under a microscope. Heaven above, heaven below, stars above, stars below, all that is over, under shall show. Happy who the riddle readeth.
Now, you cannot preach about wonder. You cannot tell people that they ought to wonder, that they should be teased out of thought. Either you are or you aren't. All you can say is look into yourself, and you may be amazed, or you may not. Beyond amazement, you may realize that you are that, or you may not. For if you can't see it by looking straight at it, no amount of words will make it any clearer. But there's no way of making a duty out of this kind of thing, because the whole point is lost when we try to be utilitarian about it, to make out that existence is good for us. For existence at this deepest level is not good for anything. It doesn't need to be. It's the witch than which there is no witcher. This is why Aristotle said that philosophy begins with wonder, and that action ends in contemplation, which is simply a more silent and enraptured kind of wondering. The fiasco of school philosophy, as it's now widely practiced, is that it permits no existential amazement. Wonder, it feels, is a disease that descends upon us when we are not thinking clearly, when words beguile us into asking questions that have no meaning and so no answer. Well, schools have unhappily become institutions solely for teaching and explaining. And when they can't explain, the schoolmen feel out of role and abruptly change the subject. I don't say this to minimize the value of scholarship. The fragments which it adds to our knowledge are no less important than the relatively small improvements which science and art make to nature, all of which are also important, because the more our knowledge and skill increase, the greater are our grounds for astonishment at what comes into being without our aid. Well, in short then, there is no need to anesthetize, to blunt the consciousness of being individuals in order to make the human situation tolerable. There's no need at all to recondition men into some kind of collective or mass consciousness so that they can cooperate with each other and with the state like bees. The problem of the poignance and intensity of individual consciousness contains its own answer. For it is, as it were, a brilliant concentration of light, which, just because it can foresee its own dissolution, can be vividly aware of existing now, and can wonder, as other forms of life apparently do not wonder, just how it manages to be, and from what inner roots it springs. It is just here that the restrictive and limiting quality of individuality explodes through its own intensity. Because, in reflecting upon its own existence, it finds that it's beyond itself, beyond its own understanding and control, and thus as much outside itself as the most distant stars. Individuality therefore ripens into an altogether new sensation of selfhood and identity, which I've been calling the recognition that you are that, as good a word as any I can imagine, for that indescribably holy and eternal something or other which we feel when night enables us to look out into the whole immensity of our universe. I keep returning to this image because it seems to me to be so common to all of us. Incidentally, it's the image with which Dante concludes each of the three sections of the Divina Commedia, perhaps because it seems to convey more than his most elaborate symbols of the glory of God. Ultimate religion, the level of religion which lies beyond all ideals and improvements, yesterday, today, and forever,
is also the recognition that that is this. Where this refers to our everyday mundane sensations, to the stream of perceptions and feelings which make up an ordinary human life. In the usual way, this realm of experience is regarded exclusively from the dualistic standpoint of good and bad, success and failure, pleasurable and painful. But now it is seen that the configurations of this world may also be seen in just the same way as the configurations of the stars. Without ceasing to be pleasurable and painful, it is also perfect and miraculous at every moment. No effort, no human contribution is required to make it so. But if we make any attempt to feel this to be so, the feelings so constructed will not only be artificial and shallow, like all cultivated religiousness, we shall also fail to see that our everyday feelings and experiences are miraculous just as they are, before we make any attempt to recognize it. Once again, this is no matter for preaching, for saying what ought to be done. There is nothing to do, for this is the way things are of themselves. Either you see it or you don't, and if you don't, the very not seeing is also it. Of course, we are habitually afraid that any such view of our ordinary existence will obliterate the moral and social conscience. There are indeed people who adopt this as a philosophy to justify their economic status quo. I call this the wisdom of insecurity for others. These dangers indeed exist. For ultimate religion, like radioactivity, is a very dangerous thing. But as soon as a man knows that he is really free to be just what he is, that his existence is wholly of itself, beyond good and evil, here is a man to whom we can preach and say, listen, now that you are free, this is what

interesting to me to see how often psychologists and psychotherapists talk about the problem of reconciling opposites. Anybody who knows anything at all about the elementary principles, say, of psychoanalysis, knows that according to the ideas of both Freud and Jung, who are in a way the great patriarchs of what we call depth psychology, that according to their ideas, there is a kind of compensatory relationship between what is conscious and what is unconscious in our mental life. And that to the degree that one is, as it were, light above, one is dark below, or to the degree that one is dark above, one is light below. And it's often pointed out that very many people who wrote the most scurrilous books, such as Rabelais, led the most exemplary lives, whereas on the other hand, a lot of people who wrote very pious and holy books actually led disreputable lives. And I think there is a great deal of truth in the way Freud so often points out that what is expressed in the world of dreams is the opposite side of life to that which one is living consciously. And that therefore, the problem of integrating a person, of making him whole, and it's interesting, isn't it, that the word whole is etymologically related to the word holy. But the problem of making a person whole is to get together his two apparently opposed sides. And underneath all this, there is the recognition that so many things which seem at one level to be opposed to each other are at another level mutually necessary. And this is something that's terribly difficult for us to admit. We don't like to uncover the basic harmony which very often underlies things that we would rather prefer to see in opposition to each other. Take, for example, the fundamental opposition of life and death. Isn't it perfectly extraordinary the way we manage to conceal, or most people manage to conceal, the fact that they keep alive by death day in and day out? After all, we are constantly transforming dead animals and plants into the shape of our own organisms. But all this kind of thing, you know, is conveniently put away. The slaughterhouse is somewhere in a back district of Chicago, and we just don't get to see what goes on. And, of course, we conceal death in so many ways. The whole art of the mortician, as he likes to style himself, is to conceal death. And therefore, because death is constantly repressed, we begin to forget how much life and death go together. And so, if to the degree that we fail to recognize the inseparability of things that we call opposites, to that degree, we keep running into problems that baffle us and that we don't understand. We don't understand, for example, how necessary our enemies are to us, how the things that we fight against are things which stimulate us and call out our energies,
And while, in other words, it seems to be necessary to muster all our strength to oppose certain things, if we should overdo it and muster too much strength and succeed in getting rid of our enemies, we might very well collapse. And I think that an insight into that fact underlies the celebrated saying of Jesus, love your enemies. Interesting, it doesn't necessarily say, does it, make friends of your enemies. It says, love your enemies. And so something of this kind underlies the very, very usual idea in Eastern philosophy of the truth lying in the middle. In other words, in Confucianism, one of the cardinal principles of Confucianism is the so-called doctrine of the mean. And interpreted at one level, this is rather just a platitudinous doctrine of moderation, that one should be moderate in all things. And in the same way, Buddhism is called the middle way. And that too, at a certain low level of interpretation, means nothing more than that this is a doctrine of moderation. You see, in the Buddha's own time, roughly 600 years before Christ, one of the main forms of Indian spirituality was the search for liberation through extreme self-mortification. When Gautama the Buddha himself was a young man, he was the son, as you probably know, of a North Indian tribal king in the clan of the Sakyas. And his father had, at the child's birth, consulted the soothsayers, and they had foretold that he would either be a great monarch or else he would be a Buddha. And the father didn't want his son, you know, to get mixed up in this religious business, and did everything to encourage him to follow in his father's way. He surrounded him with luxuries and enclosed him in a palace where he should never see any sight or hear any sound that would make him think about the so-called problem of life. But the story goes that by chance he caught glimpses of suffering, of death, of disease, of poverty, and this so plagued his mind that he just had to find out why such things should happen to human beings. And the story goes on to say that he finally arranged to escape from the palace, that he cut off his hair, shed all his luxurious garments and donned rags, and became a mendicant. In other words, he followed for 7 years those teachers who said that wisdom and peace ultimately lie only through extreme mortification of the desires of the flesh. But after 7 years, he found out it didn't work. It hadn't brought him any peace at all. And so, after some time, during which he felt that he really had discovered the secret of the problem, he proclaimed what he called the middle way. And as I said, at a kind of low level, this signified simply that on the one extreme there was this mortification of desire and of the flesh.
At the other extreme, there was hedonism, the attempt to solve the problem of life by getting as much sensuous pleasure as possible. And so he took the middle way between these extremes. But that, as I said, is only part of the point. Because what the middle way really comes to is not moderation, it isn't compromise, but really a profound understanding of the unity that underlies all oppositions. You know, so often we think logically that life consists fundamentally in oppositions, that, as it were, conflict is the most fundamental reality that there is. We look upon life, in other words, as an encounter. This happens in all sorts of different ways. The encounter of spirit and matter, the encounter of mind and body, and also the encounter of oneself and the world. As if these things came from unimaginable distances apart and suddenly met each other, and by reason of being, as it were, logically opposed to each other, there is thereupon conflict. But obviously, there can't be a battle unless there's a battlefield. It's often said, it's very difficult to arrange a battle between a tiger and a shark because they have no common field. Wherever there is a battle, preceding the conflict, prior to it, underlying it, is something in common. As the very fact that two people who are having a fight have something in common, that there's something they both want to get, and so are fighting over it. What they want to get, they have in common. And because they have the same desire, they are the same kind of creature. They have that life in common. And so underlying every contest, there is a fundamental agreement, as in Alice, Tweedledum and Tweedledee agreed to have a battle. So the real meaning of the middle way, and Buddhism is often simply called the middle way, is to go down underneath conflict to discover harmony. And I would like to talk a little bit about two kinds of following of the middle way which have occurred in the history of Buddhist philosophy. And these might also be called dialectic. Now, the word dialectic has, as it were, a sort of double sense. It's related to dialogue, to a conversation, as, say, between a teacher and his pupil. The Socratic method, the teacher, as it were, eliciting understanding from his pupils by a dialogue in which the teacher asks the right questions. The other side of the meaning of dialectic is that there are opposed positions, thesis on the one hand, antithesis on the other. And as a result of the dialectic between these two opposites, we arrive at a synthesis. And in both these senses of the word, the middle way is a dialectic. As you know, Eastern teachers don't advertise for students, because their basic attitude is really they haven't anything to teach. That may seem surprising, but it is based on the insight that at the deepest level, beneath conflict, prior to conflict, because it's prior to conflict, life isn't a problem. This is a very obviously difficult thing to understand.
But most people feel it is a problem, and therefore constantly go around looking for someone who will tell them how to solve it. And so it is in this way that the inquirer comes across the sage. We'll say the inquirer comes across, going back now into the history of ancient India, comes across such a man as the Buddha, and says to him, my problem is that I suffer, and I want to know how to stop suffering. This was the whole problem with which the Buddha dealt. And if we start from this raising of the question by the student, we can then follow out the steps of a dialectic so that the student is brought to the middle way, that is to say, to the point where the conflict expressed in his suffering is reduced to the harmony that underlies it. So the first thing that happens then is the student comes, the questioner comes, and poses the problem. I want not to suffer. And the teacher answers with a counter proposition and says, you suffer because you desire. A lot of people think that's all the Buddha really said, that if suffering is the result of desire, all you've got to do is stop desiring and you won't suffer. Simple, yeah. But this wasn't the point at all. This was simply the first step in a dialogue. And so the next step is that if the student takes that to be the answer, he comes back with the question, well, how am I to stop desiring? And so the next question from the teacher might well be, do you really want to? And this would make the student scratch his head a little, because he realizes that if it's true, as the Buddha seems to say, that in order not to suffer, one must cease desiring, surely, if I want not to desire, this is also desire. So to escape that trap, the student must answer, well, yes and no. I want to make an end of the kind of desires that lead to suffering, but I don't want to make an end of the desire to do that. So the next step in the dialogue is the teacher says, well, suffering comes from desiring more than you're going to get. So don't desire more than you're going to get. Desiring more than you're going to get is, or more than you have or can get, that is anguish. And the student thinks that one over for a while, and then comes back with this question. Yes, but supposing I fail in not desiring more than I have or can get, won't that lead to anguish too? And the teacher comes back with the proposition, don't desire to succeed in this enterprise more than you can succeed or will succeed. Now, I wonder if you've been able to notice what's happening here. On the one hand, there is, first of all, we start from the student trying to control his desire. There's the student and there is his desire, his hunger. And at each step in this question and answer, the Buddha, as the master of the dialogue, is taking the student to a higher level. At the lowest level, the conflict is simply between his own inner appetites and the state of affairs, the facts of life, as we call them, the hard facts.
But at the next step, he has made the student see that his own feeling is part of the fact.

And you see what happens ultimately as the conversation goes on. The student comes to regard his whole inner life, his feelings. He's become, you see, completely objective about them. They've become part of the world that was his problem. And he suddenly wakes up one morning to find himself in a very strange situation. He thought that he stood opposed to the world. He identified himself with his desires, and there outside him was a world that negated him. Suddenly all this has gone bloop, it's changed. His inside, his desires, his emotions, his feeling, and the outside world are all the same. And so where is left the person who had the problem? He is reduced, of course, for a moment, to nothing but a witness, a kind of passive observer of an outside world and his own inner life and his feelings, that they all go together. And at the last minute, flip. Even the one who seems to watch it turns out to be all one with what is being watched. It's another way of saying to be aware of something. You don't have to have, on the one hand, a knower and a known. The whole process can be described much more simply as a knowing. The other form of dialectic is perhaps simpler to explain. And it's based on a form of Buddhist philosophy which originated about 200 years AD. Now, in Indian logic, there are what are called four propositions. The first one is yes. The second one is no. The third one is yes and no. And the fourth proposition is neither yes nor no. And these as a kind of fundamental classification of statements that we may say, for example, that the world exists, or that it doesn't exist, or that it both exists and doesn't exist, or that it neither exists nor doesn't exist. This sums up the whole possibilities of philosophy. In other words, this would be the person who is a realist, like, say, Aristotle or St. Thomas Aquinas, who equates the ultimate reality, God, with being. But this, on the other hand, would be a sort of Humean standpoint, where you would say there is no such thing as being. That is an abstraction. It's just a concept. Here, as number three, you would get a sort of Hegelian standpoint of synthesis between being and non-being, and in the fourth you would get the extreme nihilist, agnostic, skeptic, or whatever. Now then, the point of this particular dialectic is that it assumes that deep down every human being really clings to some such opinion, some metaphysical opinion, which can actually be put under one of those categories. One might not think this. One thinks that most people are sort of unintellectual and don't think about these things and have no philosophy. But scratch a human being carefully enough, and you will find out that there is some premise which he clings to fervently. And so what the dialectician does, he waits for someone with a problem to turn up. He scratches him to find out what is the opinion to which he most deeply clings. And then, because the nature of this dialectic is a philosophy for refuting any opinion that anybody can hold, the philosopher himself has nothing to say. But he says, if you propose yes, I can show you that yes has no meaning without no. Any affirmation you make has no meaning without the denial. And by

such a means as this. He gets the person to become insecure. He doesn't know what to cling to. And as he looks for a new opinion to cling to give himself a sense of psychological security, the philosopher destroys that one too, so that in the end, he has absolutely nothing left to hang on to. And this is actually the bringing of a person to liberation and to health, because it is his clinging to life that is at the root of anxiety, and anxiety which in turn is at the roots of all manner of discordant activity and problems. Once he lets go and doesn't try to cling to life with his mind, he is then released and talked out of his own self-strangulation.

0: During the past few months, I have been studying an extraordinarily interesting paper written by Joseph Campbell, whose name will be familiar to many of you as the author of a book on mythology called The Hero with a Thousand Faces. Joseph Campbell is also the editor of the posthumous works of Heinrich Zimmer, which have been published by the Bollingen Foundation. And as a matter of fact, an extraordinary amount of those works is his own original writing, since they were compiled from Heinrich Zimmer's notes. But the particular paper I mention now was presented, I think, in 1957, in August, at the Aranos Conference in Ascona in Switzerland, a meeting of scholars and philosophers and psychologists and scientists, which gathers every year under the auspices of a lady who has for a long time been interested in the work of C.G. Jung. And the particular paper which Joseph Campbell presented at this conference was called The Symbol Without Meaning. It isn't published in this country as yet, and only appears in the Aranos Jahrbuch for 1957, which is published in Switzerland. But I expect it'll shortly be forthcoming in the excerpts from the papers delivered at those conferences, which are published by the Bollingen Foundation. Now, this particular paper, The Symbol Without Meaning, is an exploration of an extraordinary phenomenon in the history of religions, which you might call the beginning, the development, and the dissolution of cosmologies, of great views of the world under religio-philosophical auspices, which are the, as it were, languages about the universe devised by various cultures. Now, he distinguishes two great phases in man's religious history, which he equates with two styles of culture which predate our own technological style of culture. And these are respectively the hunting cultures and the agrarian cultures. And he points out that the kind of religion which is characteristic of a hunting culture is what now generally goes by the name of shamanism, although this particular word is distinctive of Mongolian styles of so-called primitive religion. Nevertheless, the phenomenon known as shamanism is found distributed all over the planet. Shamanism is characterized by the fact that it's a very individualistic type of religiousness. That is to say, the religious experience of the shaman is not something which he gets from an authoritative priesthood. It's not something handed down from generation to generation, for which he goes to a human teacher. The shaman is a solitary medicine man of power, who invariably has to find his experience for himself. Usually it is by going alone into the dangers of the forests or jungles, or holding himself up for some days in his own hut and undergoing some kind of ordeal, not necessarily on the physical level so much as on the psychic level, going through an adventure in the psychic world, the world of spirits. And when he comes through the ordeal, he comes out an initiate of power. The reason why one must attach so much importance to the individual character of this experience is that it goes along with the general style of a hunting culture, in which every individual man contains the whole culture. That is to say, it's not the kind of culture in which specialized functions are needed, in which there is a division of labor. The hunter spends much of his time on his own, and he has to learn to take care of himself in the forests without any other human aid. And although there are societies and social groups, they are composed of men with their women and children, men who are equals because of the type of life that they follow. Now, an entirely different state of affairs arises when we get a settled agrarian culture. Here, because the style of life is more complex, a division of labor is required. And you begin to get not only a separation of human beings into various castes, into various functions, but also the necessity of devising far more complex languages and institutions to provide communication between them. And this always involves a very, very powerful socialization of the individual, spending his time more and more in a settled place and therefore having greater intercourse with other people. He has to learn to think in accordance with common patterns, whether these patterns be based on language or on the type of work, the geographical features of the area which he inhabits, or whatever they may be. Each individual has to subordinate himself more and more to a socially implanted view of life, because only on these under these conditions is communication between the individuals possible. And so it comes about that the style of religiousness which one associates with an agrarian as distinct from a hunting culture is a traditional and authoritative style of religion in which the individual derives his experience from a tradition usually embodied in a priesthood. And Campbell goes on to point out that the first historical instances of the appearance of the familiar circle symbol, which is called in Sanskrit the mandala, is associated with the agrarian cultures. No example of this kind of symbol is found archaeologically prior to the development of an agrarian community. Now, I might say something about the mandala as a world mythological symbol, although anybody who's studied the works of C.G. Jung is very familiar with it. A mandala is essentially a circle, usually divided into four quarters or multiples of four, and has in it, as it were, the general theme of the integration of a community. It is not unlike, for example, a stockaded village or city, a ring of defense around a center. And Campbell shows that the symbol represents the formation of the kind of society we're talking about, where the human functions are divided, and we find in many of these ancient societies that the functions are precisely divided into four groups. Just as in medieval European society we had the spiritual power, the priesthood, the temporal power, the nobility, the commons, and the serfs, so in ancient Indian society we had the Brahmana caste, the priesthood, the Kshatriya caste, the rulers and soldiers, the Vaishya caste, the commons or merchants, and the Shudra caste, the laborers. So these four castes, represented as it were, represented by the four divisions of the mandala, the common, integrated, encircled community. And the important point that he makes about its religiousness is, as I said, that it was an experience carried down by tradition, an experience in which a priestly caste was the authority, and which had to be a common experience, just because the whole style of life in a community of this kind depended upon communication. And we can communicate with each other by virtue not only of sharing a common language, but also, and more importantly, by sharing a common view of the world, a common type of sensuous experience, which is, of course, why those who have the type of sensuous experiences which we call hallucinations and illusions do not fit easily into a community. But every so often, his paper goes on to show, social cosmologies, views of the world held in common by societies, tend to break up. And actually, he starts the paper in the 15th century, when through the expansion of the Western world, through not only exploration of the surface of the globe, but greater knowledge of astronomy, begins to break up the geocentric view of the Ptolemaic universe, the view of the world under which Christianity itself had come to birth. And this he looks upon as a breaking up of the mandala, a breaking up of the communal, agreed, stable picture of the world by means of which men were able to communicate with each other, and a breaking up, therefore, which involves a disruption of all our means of communication and a throwing of culture into a fundamental confusion. It is perhaps, if this be true, just because of the breaking up of a unified world view and an entry into the confused world, the relativistic world of modern thought, that the Western peoples have become interested in other and former attempts to deal with life as it must be lived when the mandala, as it were, breaks up. For after all, the idea of going beyond the communal view of the world and somehow managing to get along without it is not a new thing. And it's very interesting that in ancient Indian society, and to some extent even still in modern Indian society, that when a man has done his work in society and is able to hand over his caste duties, whether they be priestly or political or professional, to his son or sons, that, as I think you all know, he, as it were, abandons the world and gives up caste and becomes what is ordinarily called a sannyasin. We speak of that usually as holy man or hermit or spiritual devotee of some kind. But what is of particular interest in this connection is that the abandonment of caste is also called entering into the state of vanaprastha. A vanaprastha in Sanskrit means a forest dweller. And in this sense, the man who gives up caste goes back, as it were, to the style of life that predates the agrarian culture. He goes, as it were, back to shamanism. And this is true not only in Indian culture, but also in Chinese. For whereas the Confucian way of life represents the community Weltanschauung, that is what the mandala corresponds to, the enclosed, nice little, tight little world in which we feel we understand each other and understand our environment. In China, the Taoist philosophy is the philosophy corresponding to the Indian search for liberation, or moksha, liberation, that is to say, from the socially conditioned view of the world. And there is evidence to show that the Taoist solitary sage has some sort of ancestral connection with the shaman. And it is possible that the words shramana in Sanskrit and shaman in Chinese both have their origin in the term shaman. And the Shramana indicates the sannyasin, the man who has given up social life in the world, and likewise the shaman in Chinese is the lonely sage in quest of immortality, who has gone by himself into the mountains and the forests. Of course, we should not suppose that the entry into the stage of vanaprastha, or the return to the forest by the Taoist sage, is in the strict sense of the word a regression. It's no more a regression than when we speak of a wise man as one who has become again as a child. We don't mean that he has literally become childish, that he has forgotten how to think and speak and behave in human society. And in exactly the same way, the person who enters in the stage of vanaprastha does not, as it were, become a wolf man, a sort of wild savage who runs around in the jungle naked and wears no clothes and eats his food off the ground with his teeth. He doesn't do anything of the kind. But there's some sort of analogy, in other words, between going back to the shaman's religion, going back to the life of the hunter, and at the same time going beyond the place where we find ourselves in a society where the worldview is a conditioned social pattern. Now, in what sense, and in just what way, is this going beyond? And likewise, how does it apply to our own situation, where we are not, as it were, going voluntarily beyond a nice, clear, authoritative and comfortable view of the world, but are rather being forced beyond it by the very pressure of events, by the uncertainty of our times, and by the confusion and instability of modern thought, which offers us no secure and humanly comfortable picture of the universe? Well, first of all, it must be obvious that one of the things that is principally involved by a social system of communication is that it is a form of what Korzybski has called time binding. The whole possibility of thought and language involves a codification of experience. It involves a form of thinking about life, which is basically, after all, description. Now, description is a way of coding, putting into symbols the events that go by us. And as we begin to be able to put events into symbols, we develop most peculiar powers of memory. It becomes much easier to recollect and to formalize what has happened to us. And along with this, naturally, goes the ability to project our recollection into thoughts about the future course of events. And this apparently is something which primitive, very primitive types of human being, and which animals do not do to any great extent. But the price that is always paid for this ability to describe and to prefigure what is going to happen to us is that it has a very, very alarming effect upon our emotions. Because we are able, by being able to think about all sorts of future possibilities, to experience the emotions appropriate to those possibilities as if they were present happenings. In other words, the civilized man tends to be in a state of chronic worry and fear and anxiety because he's always confronted not with the simple actuality of what is happening before him, but with the innumerable possibilities of what might happen. And since, because of this, his emotional existence tends to be in a chronic state of anxiety and tension, he loses increasingly the ability to relate to the concrete world as it manifests itself to him in the actual present in which he lives. He becomes so tied up inside that, as it were, the channels of his sensibility become blocked. He gets a kind of neurological sclerosis, a kind of inability to give himself, to be spontaneous, to be alive with full joyous abandon. And thus, the more civilized we become, the more stuffy we get. And therefore, the various ways of liberating oneself from society, of entering what the Indians call vanaprastha, the life of forest dweller, going back to the forest, is when a person reaches a certain point in life when he says, now look here, I've had enough of all this. I'm simply tired of making life not in the least bit worth living by going through the horrors as to what might happen, of going through all this in the name of efficiency and membership in the community. Let me for a while get away from it all and find out what the score is for myself. I'm tired of being told what I ought to believe. I'm tired of being told how I ought to see, how I ought to behave, how I ought to feel. Let me find out for myself who I really am. And so, these institutions of going back, as it were, to the shaman's state of religion, of getting away from the community interpretation of how one ought to think and feel, arise in very many great cultures of the past. Now, they arise, therefore, again today. And it's perhaps impossible and misleading to try and have what I would call authoritative attitude about this phase of man's spiritual exploration. Sometimes, for example, when a person wants to find out who he really is, he goes to a psychiatrist. And occasionally he will find the kind of psychiatrist who does not have an authoritative view of what human health is, and who simply helps the individual to find his own way. Other times, unfortunately, we will find doctrinaire psychotherapists who think they know what an integrated, healthy and normal human being is, and who have a whole theoretic pattern of what is believed to be the actual fact, or of what are believed to be the actual facts of human nature, the actual design of the psyche, and they attempt consciously or subconsciously to wangle the patient into accepting this view. Alternatively, we may get from the Orient accounts, books about, authorities about their ways of liberation, which in many cases, however, have tended to harden into an orthodoxy and to present a traditional spiritual experience, just as if they were the kind of spiritual experiences which it is the function of that social officer, the priest, to impart. And thus, when we get swamis representing an orthodox interpretation of Indian moksha or liberation, or when we get even Zen masters representing perhaps an orthodox Buddhist experience, or seeming to represent one, we should be suspicious, because these are the kind of experiences which cannot be transmitted, which for their very nature are something which one finds out for oneself, and which, if they could be explained, if they could be transmitted, would not be the very thing which they are intended to be, because they are discoveries of something authentic, of something genuine, of something which is first-hand between oneself and one's universe. And thus, it's in the nature of things that they can't be codified, they can't be made a factor in social communication. And so it is that it is in a way fortunate that we here in the Western world do not have too many authoritative masters and teachers to whom we feel we can now go for enlightenment. More and more of us, I think, tend to feel that we are all alone together whistling in the dark, that we haven't a saviour. There is no statesman clever enough to understand the frightful tangle of international affairs, or really to do anything very much about it. There is no psychologist or physician or philosopher who really impresses us as having the last word on everything. More and more, each one of us are thrown on our own resources. And this seems to me to be a perfectly excellent state of affairs. So that we become, in a symbolic sense, back in the forest, like the hunter of old, who has nobody around him to tell him how he ought to feel and how he ought to use his senses, and must therefore make his own exploration and find out for himself. But you know, when you study the records of these self-discoveries, the fascinating thing is that there seems to be such a common measure of agreement between all those who find out for themselves. And yet always the way in which he has to find out is not through seeking agreement with others, not trying to find what others have found, but only to find what his own senses and his own direct experience tell him when he, as it were, goes into his inner closet, goes into his own secret place, and asks for direct encounter with the world, and no longer, as it were, looks out of the corner of his eyes to see if everybody else is doing the same thing and getting the same results. It is in this sense that a person becomes, in the truest sense of the word, a self, an original, authoritative source of life, as distinct from a person in its original sense, a mask, a role that he is playing in a society.
1: 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Yeah!

I suppose that some of you have read a very fascinating work that was written many years ago by C.G. Jung, a commentary that he wrote to a translation of a Chinese classic by Richard Wilhelm called The Secret of the Golden Flower. Now, you may remember that in that commentary, he takes up the very fascinating problem of the dangers inherent in the adoption of Oriental ways of life by Westerners, but more particularly the adoption of Oriental spiritual practices such as yoga. And I remember I learned a great deal from that essay and appreciated it very much in ever so many ways, because even in my own fascination with forms of Oriental philosophy, I've never been tempted to forget that I'm a Westerner. But as I think this essay over, I'm not sure that Jung discouraged the practice of yoga by Westerners for quite the right reasons. I find so often the difficulty in Jung's ideas lies in his theory of history, which is, I feel, a hangover from 19th century theories of history encouraged by Darwinism, namely that there's a sort of orderly progression from the ape through the primitive to the civilized man. And of course, naturally, at that time, that was all hitched in with the theory of progress. And it was highly convenient for the cultures of Western Europe, which were then one up on everybody else, to consider themselves in the van of progress. And when they visited the natives of Borneo and Australia and so on, be able to feel that they were perfectly justified in appropriating their lands and dominating them, because they were giving them the benefits of the last word in evolution. And therefore, under the influence of that sort of theory of history, which is felt in the work of both Freud and Jung, one gets the feeling of there being a kind of progressive development of human consciousness. And Jung is charitable enough to assume that because the Chinese and Indian civilizations are immeasurably older than ours, they've had the possibility of far more sophistication in psychic development, even though he feels, and probably rightly, that there are things they can learn from us. But the reason why he discourages the Westerner from the practice of yoga is that he says this is a discipline for a far older culture than ours, which along certain lines has progressed much further and has learned certain things that we haven't mastered at all yet. And thus he points out that when somebody embraces Vedanta or Theosophy or any yoga school in the West and tries to master a discipline of concentration in which they have to oust from their consciousness all wandering thoughts, he says that this for a Westerner may be a very dangerous thing indeed, because just exactly what the Westerner may need to do is to allow free rein to his wandering thoughts and his imagination and his fantasy, because it's only in this way that he can get in touch with his unconscious, and that his unconscious will not leave him in peace until he gets in touch with it. And he assumes the members of Oriental cultures have done this long before they went in for yoga practice. Now, I don't think this is quite true. But I do think there are other reasons why Western people need to exercise a good deal of discrimination and caution in adopting Eastern disciplines and ways of life. In other words, it's rather like the problem of taking medicine.
You know, if you don't feel very well and you go to a friend's medicine cabinet and you sort of look it over and see bottles of medicine in there, and you say, I'm sick, I need medicine, so you take some medicine. Any medicine will do. Well, it won't. And according to what's the matter with you, so the medicine has to be prescribed. And I don't think that the things which some of the Eastern disciplines are designed to cure are quite the same things that we need. Now, it's fundamental to my view of the nature of such forms of discipline as Buddhism and Taoism that they are ways of liberation from a specific kind of confinement. That is to say, they're ways of liberation from what I've sometimes called the social hypnosis. In other words, every culture, every society, as a group of people in communication with each other, has certain rules of communication. And from culture to culture, these rules differ in just the same way that languages differ. And a culture can hold together on very, very different kinds of rules, I won't say any kinds of rules, but very different kinds of rules, always provided that the members agree about them, whether they're forced to agree, whether they agree tacitly, or whatever the reason may be. And these rules are, in a way, very much like the rules of a game. In other words, take a game like chess. You can have the kind of chess we play with an 8-square board, or you can have a kind of chess that the Japanese play with a 9-square board. It doesn't make any difference so long as you both play on the same board and by the same rules. But since this is a chess as a game, and in the same way, the development of human cultures is also, in a way, a game. That is to say, it's the elaboration of a form of life. And the fun of it, in a way, is the fun of elaborating it in just some interesting form. That's the same as the fun of a game. The fun of a game is it has a certain interest. But it doesn't follow that the rules of the game correspond to the actual structure of human nature or to the laws of the universe. But because in every culture it's necessary to impress upon especially its younger members that these rules jolly well have to be kept, they are usually in some way or other connected with the laws of the universe and given some sort of divine sanction. And there are indeed cultures in which the senior members of the group realize that that's a hoax, that that's as if it's made up and is done to terrify the young, and when they become senior members of the culture themselves, they see through the thing, but they don't let on, they keep it quiet. They don't let out to those who are supposed to be impressed that this was really a hoax to get them to behave. Well, anyway, after a great deal of careful study, I've come to the conclusion that the function of these ways of liberation is basically to make it possible for those who have the determination, and we'll see why in a while, to make it possible for those who have the determination to be free from the social hypnosis. In other words, if you were a member of the culture of India, at almost any time between maybe 900 BC and 1800 AD, it would be for you a matter of common sense about which everybody agreed that you were under the control of a process called karma. Not exactly a law of cause and effect, but a process of cosmic justice
whereby every fortune that occurred to you would be the result of some action in the past that was good, and every misfortune that occurred to you would be the result of some action in the past that was evil. And furthermore, that this action in the past might not have been done in this present life, but in a former life. It was simply axiomatic to those people that they were involved in a long, long process of reincarnation, reaping the rewards and punishments. And there was not only the possibility of being reincarnated again in the human form, but if you were exceedingly good, you might be born in one of the heavens, the paradises, and if you were exceedingly bad, you might be born for an insufferable period of years, not forever, in a purgatory. And the purgatories of the Hindus and Buddhists are just as ingeniously horrible as those of the Christians. Well, of course, everybody knows, I mean, anybody seems to have any sense, that all this imagination of post-mortem courts of justice is a way of telling people, well, if the secular police don't catch you, the celestial police will catch you, and therefore you had better behave. And it's an ingenious device for encouraging ethical conduct. Now, but remember that for a person brought up in that climate of feeling where everybody believes this to be true, it seems a matter of sheer common sense that it's so. And it's very difficult for a person so brought up not to believe that that is the state of affairs. Take an equivalent situation in our own culture. It's still enormously difficult for most people to believe that space may not be Newtonian space, that is to say, a three-dimensional continuum which extends indefinitely forever. The idea of a four-dimensional curved space seems absolutely fantastic and can't even be conceived by people unversed in the mathematics of modern physics. Or again, as I've often pointed out, it's very difficult for us to believe that the forms of nature are not made of some stuff called matter. That's a very unnecessary idea from a strictly scientific point of view, but it's awfully difficult for us to believe it. To believe, in other words, that there isn't this underlying stuff. And not so long ago, it was practically impossible for people to conceive that the planets did not revolve about the Earth encased in crystalline spheres. And it took a very considerable shaking of the imagination when astronomers began to point out that this need not necessarily be so. All right, so now let's go back to the problem of somebody living in the culture of ancient India. Here it is, as a matter of common sense, you see, that he is going to be reborn. Now, there's some, perhaps, exceedingly intelligent person who, for one reason or another, discovers that this idea is not so. After all, when you get such disciplines as Vedanta and Buddhism, they say that the ultimate goal of the discipline is release from the rounds of rebirth, and incidentally also, which is fundamental to it, release from the illusion that you are a separate individual confined to this body. But so far as both of these things are concerned, they also say that the person who is liberated from the round of rebirth, as well as from the illusion of being an ego, sees when he is liberated that the process of rebirth and the whole cosmology of reincarnation and karma, as well as the individual ego, are in a way illusions.
That is to say, he sees that they are Maya. And I would like to translate Maya at this moment, not so much illusion, as a playful construct, a social institution. So he sees, you see, that those things are not so. They are only pretended to be so. And you see, he ceases to believe in karma and reincarnation and all that in exactly the same way that a modern agnostic no longer believes in the resurrection of the body at the Day of Judgment. I know this to be so because although you will get very many Hindus and Buddhists who say that they believe in reincarnation and come over here and teach it as part of the doctrine of Vedanta or Buddhism, the most sophisticated and the most profound, I'll say perhaps profound rather than sophisticated, Buddhists that I have known have said that they don't believe in it literally at all. And so I could say that those who do believe in it simply because it's part of their culture and they've not yet been able to be liberated from it. And so it seems to me very funny indeed when Western people who become interested in Vedanta or Buddhism, that is to say, in forms of discipline to liberate Hindus and Chinese people from certain social institutions, Western people adopt it and then also adopt the ideas of reincarnation and karma from which these systems were designed to liberate them. Of course, they adopt them because they feel it's consoling that one will go on living, and that wasn't the point at all. Or that it explains something, that why one suffered in this life was not because the universe was unjust, but because you committed some misdeed in the past. And so Westerners who take up the Oriental doctrines in that spirit unfortunately take up the very illusions from which these doctrines were supposed to be ways of deliverance. Now, that may be difficult to see just because so many practicing Hindus and Buddhists say they believe in reincarnation and this whole process of the cycles of karma and so on. And they, after all, are practicing it and they should know. Well, now look here, there's a certain good reason why they shouldn't. Of course, I'm making an exception of the Indian or Chinese who's been educated in Western style. And he ceases to believe, maybe, in the cosmologies of his own culture, but he's not liberated in the Buddhist sense because in receiving a Western education he's become a victim of our social institutions instead, and then he's just exchanged, as it were, one trouble for another. But when you take the situation as it stands, or as it did stand in India, isolated from Western culture, obviously, no society can tolerate within its own borders the existence of a way of liberation, a way of seeing through its institutions, without feeling that such a way constitutes a threat to law and order. Anybody who sees through the institutions of society and sees them for, as it were, creative fictions, in the same way as a novel or a work of art is a creative fiction, anybody who sees that, of course, could be regarded by the society as a potential menace. But then you may ask, well, if Buddhism and Vedanta and so on were indeed ways of liberation, how could Indian or Chinese society or Burmese society have tolerated their presence? Well, the answer lies simply in
the much misunderstood esotericism of these disciplines. In other words, that those who taught them, the masters of these disciplines, made it incredibly difficult for uninitiated people to get in on the inside. And their method of initiating them, in a way, was to put them through trap after trap after trap to see if they could find their way through. In other words, such a master would not dream of beginning by disabusing the neophyte and saying, well, you know, all these things you heard from your father and mother and teachers and so on were fairy tales. Oh, no, indeed. He would do what is called in Buddhism, exercise the use of upaya, the Sanskrit word meaning skillful devices or skillful means, sometimes described as giving a child a yellow leaf to stop it crying for gold. After all, when you approach one of these ways of liberation from the outside, it looks like something very, very fantastic. Here you are literally going to be released from a literally true and physical cycle of endless incarnations in heavens and hells and all kinds of states. And therefore, naturally, to do that, what an undertaking that must be. What a wonderful, extraordinary person you've got to become. And so the neophyte is ready for almost anything. And the teacher, because the fundamental problem in this whole thing is for him to get rid of the illusion, you see, that he's a separate ego. If there's no separate ego or sort of soul, then there's nothing to be reincarnated. So all the teacher really, in his all kinds of complicated ways of doing it, but all that he really says to him is, well now, if you will look deeply into your ego, you will find out that it is a non-ego, that your self is the universal self, as he might say if he were a Vedantist. Or if he were a Buddhist, he might say, if you look for your ego, you won't find it. So look for it and see and really go into it. And so he gets the man meditating and trying by his ego to get rid of his ego. Well, that is a beautiful trap. It can last forever until one sees through it. In other words, this is like trying to sweep the darkness out of a room with a broom. Or it's worse than that. Zhuangzi had a nice figure for it. Beating a drum in search of a fugitive. That's to say, you know, when the police go out because they've had a telephone call that there's a burglar, they come racing to

0: in which the teacher gets him. Until, of course, he comes to the point of seeing that his supposed division from himself into, say, I and me, the controller, controlling part of me and the controlled part of me, the knower and the known and all that, is phony. There is no way of standing aside from yourself, in other words, and as it were, changing yourself in that way. But he discovers this finally. And at the same time, he discovers, almost at the last minute, you might say, the fallacy, or rather the fantasy nature, the game-like nature of the system of cosmology which has existed to, as it were, underpin or give the basic form of the social institutions of his particular culture or society. In other words, you may put it in another way. One of the basic things which all social rules of convention conceal is what I would call the fundamental fellowship between yes and no. Say, in the Chinese symbolism of the positive and the negative, the yang and the yin. You know, you've seen that symbol of them together like two interlocked fishes. Well, the great game, I mean, the whole pretense of most societies, that these two fishes are involved in a battle. There's the up fish and the down fish, the good fish and the bad fish. And there's out for a killing, and the white fish is one of these days going to slay the black fish. But when you see into it clearly, you realize that the white fish and the black fish go together. They're twins. They're really not fighting each other, they're dancing with each other. That, you see, though, is a difficult thing to realize. In a set of rules in which yes and no are the basic and formally opposed terms, when it is explicit in a set of rules that yes and no, or positive and negative, are the fundamental principles, it is implicit but not explicit that there is this fundamental bondage or fellowship between the two. The fear is, you see, that if people find that out, they won't play the game anymore. I mean, supposing a certain social group finds out that its enemy group, which it's supposed to fight, is really symbiotic to it. That is to say, the enemy group fosters the survival of the group by pruning its population. We'd never do to admit that. We'd never, never do to admit the advantage of the enemy, just as George Orwell pointed out in his Fantasy of the Future in 1984, that as dictatorial government has to have an enemy, and if there isn't one, it has to invent one. And by this means, by having something to fight, you see, having something to compete against, the energy of society to go on doing its job is stirred up. And what the Buddha or Bodhisattva type of person fundamentally is, he's one who's seen through that, who doesn't have to be stirred up by hatred and fear and competition to go on with the game.
1: 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It gets me into the right rhythm.

Yo, what up? My name is Michael Collins, and you are currently listening to 99.9% Radio FM, KUAA, and he's going to use my voice and voice clone it for AI, but my band's called Drug Dealer.

How about it for Brad Meldow? Christian McBride. Ryan Blade. Thank you very much.

You've got it tuned to 99.9 KUAA FM. This is at your 10 o'clock hour here. My name's Evan, or Kveg, as I might be called on the internet sometimes. I'm filling in today for Faye for the Sunday Soother. I'm going to try to keep it about the in the same vein anyway. We're going to try to keep the vibes the same. It's all going to be smooth. We're going to be over here grooving. It's going to be some nice stuff. Shout out to Faye. I was listening, preparing myself for this. There's a lot of groovy bass lines, a lot of soul, a lot of funk adjacent stuff, but not quite. I don't know. I'm going to do my best here. We're gonna try to keep your regularly scheduled programming as close as possible. Let me get my stuff pulled up here, but it's a beautiful day out there. It's classic Utah experience right now if you go outside in the morning where it's cold, but in the afternoon it's hot, and then in the evening it's kind of in between, and really nice to be outside. So go to a park, you know what I mean? That's a good time to be at the park. Anyway, we're going to start it off here. I'll be with you till 1 o'clock. So we got quite the range of stuff. Got some live performances, got some classic tracks, just got a good variety of things going on right now. So we're going to start off with some Alabama Shakes, going to some St. Paul and the Broken Bones, some Wolf Peck type experience, Kamazi Washington, Miles Mosley, Yusuf Kamal, that kind of stuff. But yeah, this is 99.9 KUAA FM. I hope you have a good time. I'll be over here. Here's the thing. This is a bunch of songs that I think are really smooth. That's the idea that I was coming into this with. Really smooth and nice listening. So if you have something you think goes in, would fit in with that same idea of smooth, give me a call. At, where'd they put the phone number? Is it gone now? Hold on. 385-528-1129. If you got a song you think's real smooth, give me a call, let me know. As long as it doesn't say naughty words that are inappropriate for the radio, maybe I'll chuck it on. Anyway, we're going to start off. This is Alabama Shakes, Sound and Color. This is 99.9 KUAA FM. Oh, I got to turn off the other music first. My apologies, fellas. You think one day, I say this every time, you think one day I'd figure this out. But, okay, here we go. Now we're actually starting.

This is 99.9 KUAA FM. That was Gooey by Glass Animals, but a little bit different. Stripped down. I wouldn't say not acoustic at all, but, you know, stripped down. So we started off with Alabama Shake, Sound and Color, St. Paul and Broken Bones, Grass is Greener, and Dixie Rothko. And then Wolfman and Evangeline, Letting Things Go, Skinny Love, a cover by Scary Pockets featuring Antoine Stanley, one of my favorite guys of all time. Shout out to Bon Iver, but Antoine Stanley, if he's in something, I'm real excited about it. Oh, we're going to keep going. We have a little pocket of jazz here, kind of jazz adjacent experience. It appears. What am I saying? I made this list, so yeah, it gets kind of jazzy for a second. But yeah, as we're getting in, we got some Kamasi Washington, Miles Mosley, Yusuf Kamal, Bink Beats, and Niels Bruce. And then a really fun Bad, Bad, Not Good medley coming up. And after that, I'll yak at you some more. But this is some Kamasi Washington and Miles Mosley. This is 99.9 KUAA FM.

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That was Super Mario. I'm just kidding, guys. You know that was Zelda. I'm just messing with you. You know, no need to fret. We heard, hold on, let me go back here. We had Kamazi.

This is 99.9 KUAA FM. That was, I Got the, by Lobby Supray. We got quite the list to go over here. Let me give it just a second here. We got one of my favorite songs coming up next, but, okay, front to back, we're going to go kind of fast. That was Didn't I by Durando, Make the Road by Walking, Menahan Street Band, Cool Cat by Queen, Come On, Come Over, Jaco Pastorius, Ozan Kukle by Lafayette Afro Rock Band, My Song, more Lobby Seafray there, Charles Bradley, Dusty Blue, and Strictly Reserved for You, and then that was it. It's a beautiful day out there. The sun's shining, the birds are chirping, go on a walk, have a good time out there. We're going to keep going, same vibe, same experience, pretty smooth. It's going to start getting a little goofier here as we progress. I think we got a little bit before it starts getting real goofy, but anyway, this is going to be Young Holt Unlimited with Young and Holtful. Then after that, we got some Pink Floyd. We got a Ramsey Lewis Trio covering Summer Breeze. Get back into some funk. Get into a little bit of kind of Japanese experimental house style stuff. We'll see how it goes, huh? If you got anything to say, let me know. The number's 585-528-1129. 385-528-1129. If you got a song you want to hear that's appropriate for the radio and smooth and in the same vein, let me know. 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

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You're either on the radio or on the internet or on an app. Don't touch that dial, you know what they say. Find me a radio with a dial, I dare you. I don't know if they do that anymore. That was Diving Into Minds by Soichi Terada. The one previous to that was Low Tension by Soichi Terada. Fans of the show, and by fans of the show, I mean anyone I talk to regularly, will know that Soichi Terada, man behind Ape Escape. Before that, okay, here we go. Chronological order. Young and Hopeful, Young Holt Unlimited, Pink Floyd, Konnichiwa, Ramsey Lewis Trio covering Summer Breeze, Wolfpack with LAX,

And believe it or not, that's it. This is 99.9 KUAA FM. We're going to get into some more just absolutely smooth jams. If you got a smooth jam to add to the list of smooth jams, 385-528-1129, let me know. And I might play it if it's appropriate for the radio. Coming up next, we got some Illuminus, Flamingosis, Devendra Banhart, Dottie Frayer, Odyssey, that kind of stuff. We're going. We're going to just hop right back into the music. I'm not going to bother you guys too much on this one. This next one, Illuminus, Close. Here we go.

Soon they were hooked. All of them. They lived to see their dreams. They lived to see their dreams. And when they slept, they dreamed about their dream. They dreamed about their dream. They had arrived at the island of dreams together. But in a short time, they were oceans apart. They were oceans apart.

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This is the Goings On by Odyssey. We had some Phil Lewis and Dottie Frayer, Sabada, Devendra Bandhart, Never Seen Such Good Things, Flamingosis, Cosmic Feeling, Ella Minus, Close. We had a special guest call in. I guess guest. We had a call. Somebody called the line, shout out to Shane, and requested Kiss of Life by Sade. So we're going to hit that and then resume the regularly. I guess that's how you pronounce regular. If you pronounce it like Sade, pronounces Sade. That makes sense. Anyways, Kiss of Life by Sade. This one, shout out to Shane out there. Here we go. Started portion in there. Here we go.

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That was TIBWF, the Budos Band. We had El Micrófono, Mexican Institute of Sound, La Flaca by Jarabe de Palo, Roberto Carlos with Detalles, the Spanish version. Cooking into the next track a little too soon there, huh? That's a spoiler alert. What else we have? Pajaros and El Verano, Ella Minus, and Sade. Shout out to Shane again. Next, we got some Krungbin, Dernkala, and then a French one, Conosais de Face, parentheses, Tiger, question mark. Then some Maya Ongaku, Thundercat. We'll see what we get to here. I'm about to hit the road. That's an excellent segue. We got Road to Zion coming up next with B-sides, 1-4. Stick around. That's in 12 minutes. So we get into Dernkala, Krungbin. I've been Kveg, or Evan. We'll catch you next time. Stick around for Road to Zion at 1 o'clock. 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

Hello and good afternoon. Welcome to Road to Zion, your Sunday reggae. I'm back after a week off. Thank you to John Faded Duchovny for filling in last week. Did a great job, and I appreciate you holding the fort down while I took a much-needed vacation. Started this week off with Alpha Blondie doing Interplanetary Revolution off of his Kokody Rock album. Coming up next, I'm going to play a track by Rena Marley. It was 10 years ago that the gorilla Harambe was shot dead, and it feels like the world has been off track ever since then. So I'm going to play a track called Harambe, going out to that gorilla. And now that it's been 10 years, hopefully life will be a little more sunny, a little more happy. And let's get back on track with love and positivity and taking care of the sick, the needy, your neighbors. This is Road to Zion, classic reggae, island funk, ocean soul, Jamaica jazz. My name's B-Sides. It's my treat to be back. One love.

This is Road to Zion. Got Ernest Ranglin doing Cool Out. Album called We Want to Party, 1989. This is bringing us out of a block of live music. I played Aswad doing Roots Rockin' off their Live and Direct album. Freddie McGregor and the Studio One Band did All in the Same Boat. It's live at the Town and Country in London, England, 1990. Gregory Isaacs did My Number One, 1984 cut on Reggae Greats, Gregory Isaacs Live. Before that, we heard the Blue Rhythm Band do a Gregory Isaacs track called Smile. It's 1984, Alive in Jamaica. Before that was the Frighteners doing Hey Brother, Do Unto Others off their Nothing More to Say album. And started this last block of music off with Rita Marley doing Harambe, the title track to her 1982 album. Well, thank you for joining me on this beautiful sunny Sunday here in downtown Salt Lake City, broadcasting live from the Utah Arts Alliance. That's the UAA in KUAA. 99.9 FM and streaming worldwide at kuaafm.org. Be sure to tell a friend, share that link to any fans of music. This is the station to be. Good music all day on KUAA. Let's keep it going with some more modern sounds out of Hawaii. Gonna play a track by Hyrie called Guan Boy. Road to Zion, 1-4, one love.

We got Don Carlos doing Working Every Day. 1981 album called Prophecy. Extended dubwise. Blue Moon Records. Wailing Souls before that doing Sweetie Come Brush Me on their Baby Come Rock album. 1983, Year of Our Lord. On top of that was Zap Pow. They did Let's Live Together off their Reggae Rules album. Fantastic artwork on that vinyl. It's got like a Mexican luchador wrestler like punching a disco man out of his disco suit as he's holding a bunch of records and they're exploding everywhere in classic like Batman style. It's like Zap Pow. That's 1980. Before that, I played Ken Booth doing Whole World's Down on Me. 1974, soulful track on his Let's Get It On album on Trojan Records. A white label 7-inch by Rip and Lan. We heard them do their take on In the Ghetto. Before that was Alton Ellis. 1972 version of Too Late to Turn Back Now. Started this last block of music off with Hyrie doing Guan Boy on a 2019 album called Dreamer. We're going to keep the tunes going. We're about 30 minutes away from our Bob's Burger. Big block of Bob Marley at the bottom of the hour. A couple of Bob tracks and a cover song or two snuck in between. But we're going to jump to South Africa. And we're going to put our dance shoes on. It's going to get a little faster beat here. And then we'll get back into the more reggae vibes. But we got some island funk from Brenda and the Big Dudes out of South Africa. It's nice to be with people. And it's nice to be with you on this Reggae Sunday here on KUAA, Road to Zion, 1 to 4 p.m. My name's B-Sides. I love you. One love.

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Open Monday through Saturday, 9 a.m. to 8 p.m., and Sunday from 9 a.m. to 7 p.m. More information at theteagrotto.com and on Instagram at theteagrotto.

roots reggae music. No Love by the Twin Roots. This is on a Lee Perry and Friends box set on Trojan Records Deep. I also like messing with y'all and slowing the record down with my finger here. Yeah. Can you tell when I'm messing with you? Before this was the Abyssinians, some more Roots sounds, a track called Abendigo. It's off their 1976 masterpiece, Forward Onto Zion. Any fan of reggae music should have that record. Or CD, or tape. Whatever, in your collection. Abyssinians. That's a top 10 of all time. Before this, another must own, Heart of the Congos. We heard Nicodemus by the Congos, but I played a long extended mix of it off of this Lee Perry and Friends box set. On top of that was Black Uhuru doing Rock Stone off their Red album. Glenn Ricks doing some Lover's Rock. Did Girl Can't You See? It's on a Sinbad production compilation called Romantic Raga. And before that, to start off the set, I played Brenda and the Big Dudes, a Fun Island boogie track called It's Nice to Be with People on an album called Weekend Special. Well, it is time for this week's Bob's Burger. Every week, here on Road to Zion, at about 2:30 Mountain, we play a big block of Bob Marley, a couple of Bob tracks, sandwiching, someone doing a cover song. So let's get into it. This week we're starting off with War, off of the Rastaman Vibration album. Enjoy. Enjoy.

Bob Marley and the Wailers, Who the Cap Fit. Both Bob tracks today were from the Rastaman Vibration album from 1976. Played two cover songs this week. Willie Lindo did his take on One Drop off a 1980 album called Tuned In Reggae, Reggae Instrumentals. Rita Marley dipping back into this Harambe album. Rest in peace, Harambe, you magnificent gorilla. That was about 10 years ago. And I said earlier, it seems like when Harambe was shot, the world took a deadly turn. I played Fussing and Fighting by Rita Marley off of that Harambe album, 1982. And started this week's Bob's Burger off with War. Also off the Rastaman Vibration album. And until that day, there will be war. We do this every week at about 2:30 Mountain. Get your big block of Bob Marley right here on Road to Zion. We're going to keep this reggae train going. I've got one on deck by Dave and Ansel Collins. Gonna play That Girl off of the Double Barrel album. And the connection to Bob Marley here is this was a competing record label amongst the Jamaicans. The record label's called Big Tree Records. And if you know the Bob Marley track Small Axe, Big Tree Records, Bob says, "You are the big tree, we are the small axe, coming to cut you down." So coming up next, Dave and Ansel Collins on Big Tree Records, That Girl, Road to Zion. I'll be here till 4 p.m. My name's B-Sides, and it's always a treat to be in the seat playing reggae for you. One love.

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Today, Sunday, May 31st, Dry Socket, Tolls, Sewn Shut, and Ribbons at Fellowship Hall. 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
1: Jackie Me Too. Doing Mystic World. 12-inch single on Right Sounds Records. You like Jackie? Me too. What a dumb joke. I think I do that every time. Oh, but I'm a dad, so I can get away with dad jokes. You're listening to Road to Zion every Sunday from 1 to 4 p.m. here on KUAA 99.9 on your FM dial here in Salt Lake City. Happy Sunday. It's a beautiful sunny Sunday out there. Hope you're enjoying the nice weather and vibing out with me. My name is B-Sides. I'm your tour guide each week. And thank you for listening. If you're a first-time listener, welcome in. Hope you stick around. It's always good music on KUAA. And if you've come back to check out the program, welcome back. It means the world to me to be able to play my music for you. Been collecting reggae for a long time, and the fruits of my labor are paying off. Before this, I played a soul singer named Steve Parks doing a real reggae forward track called Everything's Gonna Be Okay. It's an 81 album called Moving in the Right Direction. That's a fantastic album. Not just for reggae sounds, but just start to finish. Pretty much every track on that one's a banger. Check it out. Steve Parks, Moving in the Right Direction. Played a 12-inch single. Extended mix of Steppin' Out by Still Pulse. The Heptones before that doing Deceivers. A lot of deceivers in this world, especially in the government. Keep your eyes out, your head up. Get out and vote. Let's end this madness. Gregory Isaacs did Mr. Know-It-All off of his 1977 Mr. Isaacs album. The Paragons did a cover of their own song. So this is a 1981 album, self-titled, called The Paragons, and they did The Tide Is High. And I believe the original Tide Is High came out in 1970. By the Paragons, but Blondie on their Auto American album, I think that's the name of the album, I think that came out in 1980, and the Paragons are like, man, they're getting all the fame from our song, let's redo that song. So they did The Tide Is High, the 1981 version by the Paragons. I played a band from Durham, North Carolina, called Raleigh Gray and Sunfire. We heard a track called Fire and Brimstone off a 1983 album of theirs called Play With Us Tonight. Durham, North Carolina reggae from the early 80s. And started this last block of music off with Dave and Ansel Collins doing That Girl off of their legendary Double Barrel album, 1971. This is like the coolest record cover. It's like a double barrel pistol, and the barrels on the pistol are actually wooden barrels. It's a very recognizable cover if you've ever seen it before. On Big Tree Records, coming out of our Bob's Burger. If you're the big tree, we're the small axe coming to cut you down. Well, I've only got about 30 minutes left here, being 3:30 Mountain Time. And we're going to jump into a little bit of Jamaican jazz. A couple of tracks. Going to start off with Monty Alexander, a very famous Jamaican pianist, doing a Beatles cover, Let It Be. And I'll turn it over at 4 p.m. to In the Garden. But until then, let's keep the reggae vibes going. It's Road to Zion. One love.

Getting ready to close out Road to Zion here. We have Gregory Isaacs doing Star off of his Out Day album. It's 1983. Before that, I played a 7-inch. Ollie Stevens doing Rockin' Reggae Groove, Part 2, the B-side of a 1976 single on Mag Ha Records. I think that's how it is. It could be Ha Mag. I'm not sure. Before that, I played Joe Richards doing a little bit of a country reggae track called Rock Rock Me Baby. It's on World Enterprise Records out of Brooklyn, New York. Roland Alfonso, legendary horn player, did some early Studio One ska sounds, Reggae in the Grass. Shout out George, hitting me up when I played the Solettes doing King Street. That's an all-timer for me. Absolutely love that track. Started this last block of music off with a couple of Jamaican jazz tracks. I played Hot Tamale by Jackie Me Too on his Now record from 1970. And a Jamaican pianist named Monty Alexander did Let It Be, a very Jamaican jazz cover of the Beatles hit, also from 1970, album called Taste of Freedom on MGM Records. Well, Greta's here about to take over in the garden, fresh beats. But I'm going to finish off with one more live track. It's the tribute to Coxswain by the reggae band from Chicago who blew the Jamaicans away at Reggae Sunsplash in 1984. Let's hear them do their tribute to the Coxswain sounds. I'll see you next week. Road to Zion. Classic reggae, island funk, ocean soul, Jamaica jazz. My name's B-Sides. Thank you for tuning in. Stick around. Good music all day on KUAA 99.9 FM, Salt Lake City. 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
1: Whoa! Ooh, that's a good one.

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He used to buy the bud, was a plug, and then he wasn't. I think about rolling up, getting high as fuck, get a spit to kill the brain. I love him.

Hello and good afternoon. Thank you for tuning in. I hope you're having a great day. This is Greta. I'm your host, and you're listening to In the Garden on KUAA Radio. 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Thanks for being here. I hope you caught Road to Zion today. It was great as always. B-sides always kills it. Thanks for being here. I hope you have some time today to get outside a little bit, to be creative, to spend some time with some people close to you, and maybe work in your garden a little bit. I did that a little this morning. It's been a good day. It's been a long day. I'm excited to be here. Excited to get into today's show. It's 4:08 p.m. in Salt Lake City. I'm here from 4 to 7 every Sunday. We just got started with Losing Focus, XM, Answer Me My Love by Swamp Dog, and Arcadia Reprise by Ramona Lisa, which is a little brief side project, I believe, of Caroline Polachek, who I'm going to talk a little bit more about later because I've been really into her lately. I feel like I'm very late to the Caroline Polachek train, but recently had some realizations about her that made me a fan. I don't know. We'll get into that more later, though. For now, we're going to listen to some other things first. This track we're listening to right now is called Rivers Turn to Waterfalls, Slow Attack Ensemble, and I think it's beautiful. There's a mix of like more beautiful, chill, instrumental tracks today, combined with some more like synth art pop kind of things, which we'll hear a little bit later. Also a little bit of hip-hop, which is fun. I don't do a lot of hip-hop here on my show, but diving into that a little bit. This next track we're gonna listen to is by The Breeders, one of my favorites of theirs. We'll hear it in a minute. First, let's listen to this beautiful Rivers Turn to Waterfalls track by Slow Attack Ensemble. Thanks again for listening, and I hope you enjoy today's show.

Picture this. You're me, and you've been a fan of synth pop / avant pop group duo from the early 2000s/2010s called Chairlift. You've been a fan for some time, and about a week ago, you're sitting on your couch watching some Chairlift music videos, and your roommate walks in, and your roommate says, "Oh my gosh, I love Caroline Polachek." And you say, "What? This isn't Caroline Polachek. This is the lead singer from Chairlift, because I'm watching a Chairlift music video." And your roommate goes, "No, Greta, I love Caroline Polachek. That's Caroline Polachek." Lo and behold, I look it up. Caroline Polachek is the singer of Chairlift, which I had no idea. And I love Chairlift. I don't know if I've just been living under a rock and everybody else knew this and I just somehow missed the memo. I don't know. But this rocked my world. I was shocked. And I haven't ever paid much attention to Caroline Polachek, if I'm being honest. But starting to think about it, I realized that a lot of songs that I really like are featuring Caroline Polachek, such as The Field by Blood Orange, Tell Me I Never Knew That by the band Caroline, which we'll be listening to later on. But that kind of sent me on a spiral of Caroline Polachek music, which I've really been enjoying this last week. So we're going to hear a lot of kind of her stuff, or stuff that she's been featured on, stuff that I found through looking at Caroline Polachek. But first, I want to listen to that Chairlift track that I was watching the music video of when I found out that Caroline Polachek is the lead singer of Chairlift. This music video is insane. The track is called Amnesia. Music video is awesome. It's really cool. I love it. I've watched it a million times now. But first, we gotta go over the music we just listened to. I was just talking over Zushi by Dean Blunt. Sorry for chatting over that, I guess. Before that, you heard Sure Know How to Love Me, a beautiful track by Durando. Slowly Surely by Jill Scott. Separator by Radiohead. And Do You Love Me Now by The Breeders. Up next, we're hearing Amnesia by Chairlift, who Caroline Polachek sings in. Apparently it's her college band. Here it is. I love this song.

That was I Have a Woman Inside My Soul by, well, I guess performed by Cornelia Murr. I'm pretty sure it was originally written by Yoko Ono. Wait. I feel like I should double check that before I'm saying it. Yes, originally performed or originally written by Yoko Ono. Before that, you heard The Field by Blood Orange, which happens to be featuring Caroline Polachek. Before that, you heard Bruise, Otto Benson Remix by Ghost Orchard, and Amnemonesia by Chairlift. It's a fun word to say, Amnemonesia. This is Peace, A Theme by King Crimson. I'm having fun in here. I hope you're having fun too, enjoying the show. Enjoying today's episode, I guess, of In the Garden. I got my colored pencils out, as always, my sketchbook. I'm drawing in here. I'm having fun listening to some music, and I hope you're liking the music too. Speaking of the music, let's get back into it. This next track is by Brittany Howard. It's called Power to Undo.

It always has been. It always has been. It always has been. It always has been. It always happens. It always happens. It always happens. It always happens. It always happens. It always happens. It always happens. It always happens. It always happens. This always happens. This always happens. This always happens. This always happens. This always happens. This always happens. This always happens.

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You're listening to In the Garden. That's my show. I'm your host, Greta. I'm here every Sunday from 4 to 7 p.m. And I'm having a blast today. Hopefully you're enjoying the show. I've been having fun. I have some bad news. I'm going to be gone for the next 3 weeks. But don't worry, there's some wonderful people who are going to be filling in for me. Still tune in. They're going to be awesome. I can't wait to hear what they have to play. And I know it's going to be cool. It might be nice to have a little bit of a change up from what I normally play. I'm going to go work at this like ranch / summer camp kind of thing. I don't know. Reconnect with nature. Be in the sun a little bit. I'm excited. It'll be a nice little refresh for me. And then when I'm back, I'm going to have so much new music, so many new fresh picks to pick for or to play for you. Speaking of which, later on in the show, I have a whole section planned out for new releases of music that have been coming out in the last couple weeks, because there's been lots of good stuff coming out that I'm stoked about. We're not going to get into that quite yet, though. First, we're going to hear... Maybe let's do like one more set of music and then we'll play the new releases. This next track. Oh wait, I forgot to go over what we just listened to. That was Tell Me I Never Knew That by Caroline with Caroline Pulicek. Before that, Yellow and Green by Jockstrap. And wow, I love Georgia Ellery so much. I think the like classical inspired melodies and maybe a little bit of instrumentation and Georgia Ellery's beautiful voice is so like wonderfully paired with the interesting production and maybe more harsh I don't know how to say this, harsher choices they use in production, like whether that's like crazy synthesizers or beats. I don't know, I love them a lot. Before that, you heard Winter Is Way Too Long by Chloe Martin, Daydreaming by Aretha Franklin, such a classic, and Power to Undo, Brittany Howard. This next track is called High Speed Calm Air Tonight by ML Butch.

This track is called Transparent Things by Fujiya and Miyagi, which I'm pretty sure I stole off of the KUAA mix the other day. I was listening to it while I was doing some work here earlier in the week. I think I was packing up the Radiothon merch and I heard this playing over the station speakers and I was like, this song is really good and it keeps getting stuck in my head. So playing it today for you. I hope you like it like I do. Before this track, you heard Dolly by Shonen Knife. They're really cool. Some of my personal heroes. I think they're awesome. They're a Japanese girl band from, I guess that album came out in 1998. Great album. Before that, you heard The Coward Forgets His Nightmare, Chanel Beads, and High Speed Calm Air Tonight by ML Butch. Hope you're enjoying the show. I'm gonna let the music keep playing.

I think it's about that time of the set where I want to play the new releases. All these songs have come out in the last, like, I want to say 2 weeks. And I'm playing my very favorites because there's been a lot of music. I will do some honorable mentions in a minute of songs that I don't have time to play today, but that I have really liked. They've come out recently. But out of the ones I'm going to play, we're going to start with one by Quedeca. They recently played at Kilby Block Party here in Salt Lake City, and it was one of my favorite sets of the weekend. I was aware of Quedeca, but wasn't, like, too into their music, to be honest, until I saw them live, and then I was like, wow, these guys are incredible. And now I've been keeping track of them a little bit more. And I think literally today they put out this new track. Oh, wait, no. It was 4 days ago. May 27th. I guess I'm a little late to the party. May 27th, they put out this track called Dark Magic, and I'm a big fan. After that, we're going to listen to the new, well, a track from the new Ed O'Brien, who is a Radiohead guitarist. We're going to listen to a track from his new album. It's actually the title track, Blue Morpho. And yeah, let's start with that, and then we'll get into some more new releases after that as well. Here is Dark Magic by Quedeca.

That was Blue Morpho by Ed O'Brien, the brand new Ed O'Brien album title track. I've been really liking it. This next song is by a Chilean indie band that I recently discovered. They're called Nando Garcia, and I really like them. This is off their brand new album, Lover Man, and the track's called Perros. After that, we'll hear a track from the brand new Villager album. Their album's called Carousel. I really like it so far. This track is one of my favorites. It's featuring H. Pruz and Skirts. And after that, we'll hear a brand new track from brand new Greg Mendes album, Beauty Land, that I've been really looking forward to for a long time. I think I've played a couple of the singles on my show before, but hopefully you enjoy these. And I'll be back with some honorable mentions after we listen to these. Here we're going to start with Perros by Nando Garcia.

That was I Want to Feel Pretty by Greg Mendez, Indiana Villager, and Perros Nano Garcia. All brand new tracks that have come out in the last couple weeks. I have a couple honorable mentions here that I didn't either have time to listen to, but I'm looking forward to listening to, or I don't have time to play today. Those include Inferno, Boards of Canada, In a Soul Steady Situation, Joey Quiñones, Alamala by BB Tricks, Philadelphia, Been Good to Me, Kurt Vile, and Essex Honey, MP3, by Blood Orange. Listened to a couple, really liked them, just didn't feel like they fit in today's set, but I don't know, lots of good music coming out. I feel like May, June is always like good months for new music. I haven't been able to spend the time I want to lately, doing as much research, finding new artists as I like to normally, but looking forward to getting back into that and discovering everything new coming out. 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I'm your host, Greta, and I'm here from 4 to 7 p.m. every Sunday. This next track is called David's Dream. It's by a band called Death.